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1: The mayor of Kyiv says Ukraine does not have enough weapons to fight against Russia's nonstop bombardment.
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3: 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The time is now 5:30, and it's 67 degrees in San Luis Obispo. 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

0: 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From NPR News, I'm Mary Louise Kelly.
1: And I'm Ailsa Chang. Senator Ed Markey has served in Congress for 50 years.
0: Today, Massachusetts voters decide whether to send him back for another six.
2: This is the most energized I've ever been. My father drove a truck for the Hood Mill Company. Donald Trump brings out the Malden in me every day, and I fight him every day.
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3: Live from NPR News in Culver City, California, I'm Dwayne Brown. American forces struck Iranian targets for the second time this week as the U.S. tries to gain more control over the Strait of Hormuz shipping channel. NPR's Emily Fang has the latest.
4: President Trump posted on social media that the strikes today were further retaliation for Iran trying to lay new sea mines in the Strait of Hormuz. The U.S. has been removing explosives from that waterway in an effort to free up shipping lanes there. For its part, Iran fired missiles at U.S. bases in Jordan over the weekend. There has not been this kind of back-and-forth fire between the U.S. and Iran since late July. Instead, the U.S. has tried to increase economic pressure over the last month via a naval blockade, pressuring nations to stop trading with Iran, and wrestling back more control of the Strait of Hormuz. Though some Iranian officials have urged a new ceasefire, others have repeatedly threatened to hit back at the U.S. Emily Fang, NPR News, Washington.
3: Global finance leaders gathering in Asheville, North Carolina this week as part of the G20 finance track. The White House is pushing an agenda of financial deregulation and economic growth from Blue Ridge Public Radio. Laura Hackett reports.
5: Aaron Brown, Undersecretary for the Department of Treasury, says the Trump administration chose Asheville as a G20 host to highlight the city's recovery from Hurricane Helene, a storm that severely damaged the region nearly 2 years ago.
6: The Trump administration has been incredibly committed to rebuilding Asheville, and it has been dispensing funds to the local community.
5: Asheville residents and politicians say North Carolina has only received a fraction of the federal aid it's requested. As a result, recovery has been slow. Over the weekend, hundreds took to the streets to demand more federal aid. The storm caused nearly $60 billion in damage. For NPR News, I'm Laura Hackett.
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7: And you're listening to KCBX News. My name is Terry Sadowski, and it's 5:32. Wildfires in Big Sur have started to affect air quality in Slo County. The Air Quality Index, or AQI, is climbing in areas like Atascadero and Morro Bay. Megan Fields, a spokesperson for the Slo County Air Pollution Control District, says that's likely to continue over the next several days.
8: We are anticipating specifically northern Slo County, north coast area is going to likely be seeing unhealthy for sensitive groups. That's the orange on the AQI chart.
7: Field says you should head indoors if you see and smell smoke. That's especially important for people particularly sensitive to air pollution, like pregnant women, young children, and the elderly. U.S. Transportation Secretary Sean Duffy today announced the shutdown of 270 commercial driver's licensing schools for offenses, including graduating illegal immigrant truck drivers who can't speak English, a longtime requirement for obtaining a CDL. Duffy made the announcement as part of a crackdown on unqualified big rig drivers that also includes the Department of Homeland Security.
9: We didn't have the juice, if you will, at DOT. I'm not the FBI. I'm not Homeland. But now in partnership with Homeland, in partnership with prosecutors, every single illegal driver on American roads, we're going to come for you. So maybe it's just better off, cut up your commercial driver's license and find something else to do.
7: Duffy said 239 people died in crashes caused by non-English-speaking truck drivers since the start of Trump's term in January 2025, with California issuing most of the licenses used by operators involved. Homeland Security Secretary Mark Wayne Mullen said by far the worst abusers are schools in California under Governor Gavin Newsom's leadership. KCBX News will continue in about 30 minutes. For KCBX News, my name's Terry Sadowski.

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2: Good afternoon. I'm Terry Sadowski with a look at your KCBX weather forecast for tonight and tomorrow. Patchy marine layer clouds and moderate sundowner winds will keep temps mild this week. Air quality is improved as winds

That was Paige Plasence with Louisiana Lonely. Before that, The Kitchen Dwellers with Mountain off their album Ghost in the Bottle. Before that, His Golden Messenger, Biloxi off of his album Heart Like a Levee, the deluxe version. And then kicking this jukebox revival, a week of the 1st of September. September 1st is here. It is finally September. The band, Clay Red Unit, covering the band The Night They Drove Old Dixie Down. Great cover, and my apologies. It did it so well, made me feel like it was actually the original. This is Central Coast Public Radio, KCBX. My name is Ryan. The show is Jukebox Revival. I'm with you till 8 p.m. tonight, and we're doing some Americana folk, a little bit of soul, and that kind of stuff. So I appreciate you tuning in. Stay tuned after my show for Picking Up the Tempo from 8 to 10 with Laura. 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And it just is everything that you can get on the website, in the app, right at the tip of a finger. So it's pretty cool. Check it out. And I hope you are having a great week. It's been, to be honest, it's been a rough week here at KCBX. And it's with great sadness that KCBX announces the passing of Hank Hadley, operations manager and local host of All Things Considered. Sorry, I told myself I wouldn't cry. Hank joined KCBX in 1988 and was instrumental in ensuring every KCBX show made it to the airways each and every day. Hank hosted All Things Considered since 1997, and he was a constant presence for you, our listeners. Sorry, guys. I'm trying to get through this. Please join the KCBX community in mourning the loss of our friend and colleague, Hank Hadley. Great dude, and lost a little too soon. 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

your donations have kept us alive, and it's one big family here at KCPX. It really is. And I've only been working and volunteering for the last 3 years, but man, they sure do feel like family. So just wanted to get through that, because I knew I had to say it. I've been trying to read it in my mind for the last 12 hours, and my apologies if I couldn't get through it. But let's move on to some more music here. This is John Craigie, and it's off his album Part Wolf. It's a single, actually, and the song is called Part Wolf. Enjoy.

That was Brent Cobb with Nikki Lane. The song's called Soapbox off the album Keep 'Em On They Toes. Before that, a brand new one from Billy Strings, 10,000 Miles from a Friend. And then kicking that segment off was John Craigie with Part Wolf. This is KCBX HD1 San Luis Obispo and KNBX HD1 San Ardo, streaming at kcbx.org and on the KCBX app. I mentioned it earlier, but it's a great way to just have access to everything that the website has, local news, traffic, weather. 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And there's some shuffling around of programs going on. 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Awesome. Well, let's jump into some more music here. This is Bella White, and it's a new single. She's got a bunch of tracks coming out, and the album, I think, comes out very soon here. But this is the song is called Little Things. Enjoy.

0: That was Jackie Green from his album Sweet Somewhere Bound. The song was called Honey, I've Been Thinking About You. Before that, the newest release from Johnny Blue Skies, a.k.a. Sturgill Simpson, Mutiny After Midnight. Amazing album. You got to check it out. And the song was called Don't Let Go. Great, great, great tune. I love the last two releases, or the, I guess the only two releases from Johnny Blue Skies. And then kicking off that set was Bella White with Little Things. Bella White is going to be in SLO soon, September 25th, over there at the, September 29th. I'm a little off this morning, this afternoon, this evening. Sorry, guys. But yeah, that is September 29th at SLO Brew Rock. Grab tickets for that. I am not in the studio by myself, which is usually the case 99% of the time. I have a little special guest with me, my daughter, Mason, and she is going to be so kind as to read the station ID for you. So go ahead, little May.
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0: Thank you so much, Mason. I appreciate that. And we appreciate you listening. You can head over to KSBX.org or download the KSBX app to listen to the show on demand, get news, weather, traffic, all that good stuff, and just stay in tune with what's going on in our town. And, you know, I'm just in the mood for some music today. I don't want to talk too much, so I appreciate you guys entertaining that. We're going to jump into another set here. This is Wilco. The song is called Jesus, Etc. Enjoy. Bye.

That was a Texas Gentleman off their album Texas Jelly, and the song's called Bondurant Women. Beautiful album. Before that was Charlie Crockett, an oldie but goodie, I guess, in the world of Charlie Crockett, as many albums as he puts out every year. That was the Man from Waco, and then the song is Trinity River, one of his first big hits. Before that, a duo between Beck and Sierra Farrell, which is great. I hope they do more of that collaboration together. And that song's called Ride Lonesome. And then Wilco kicking off that segment from Yankee Hotel Foxtrot, song is Jesus, etc. This is listener-supported KCBX Central Coast Radio. We are in Lockwood, Greenfield, Gonzales, Bradley, and Salinas at 91.7. We operate in Northern Morovay and Cayucas at 91.1. We're in Harmony, Goleta, Solvang, San Ynez, and San Simeon at 90.9. We're in Vandenberg Village, Los Alamos, Orchid, and Lompoc at 95.1. And we're in San Miguel, Avila Beach, Templeton, Atascadero, Shell Beach, Oceano, and Apomo at 90.1. My name is Ryan. The show is Jukebox Revival. I'm with you for another 20 minutes here. Stay tuned for Picking Up the Tempo with Laura. 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Listen to shows on demand for up to a week after they air. And just have a great time staying up to date. Make some donations, all that good stuff. So like I had said earlier, I'm not in the best mood to be talking a whole lot. So we're just going to jump into some more music here. This is a new one from the Mother Hips. And this song is called Sleepy Eyes. Enjoy.

0: That was Hermanos Gutierrez with Los Andes off of their album Los Ojos del Condor. Before that, Susto off of My Entire Life. The song is Break Free, Rolling Stone. Before that, S.G. Goodman, Tender Kind. And a new one from the Mother Hips. It's called Sleepy Eyes, kicked off that segment. This is Central Coast Public Radio, KCBX. My name is Ryan. The show is Jukebox Revival. And if you stick around, you'll have Laura from 8 to 10 with Picking Up the Tempo. And, you know, go over to kcbx.org or the KCBX app to listen to shows on demand for up to a week after they air, see playlists and local news, weather, all that stuff. It's also on the KCBX app. We really want you to download that KCBX app. It's a great, great way to just have everything from the website at the tip of your fingers. And it has been it's been quite the week. We have a weekend ahead of us, a holiday weekend. So I hope everybody stays safe. And, you know, takes care of each other. I have had a bit of a trend of playing a Grateful Dead song to end each Jukebox Revival. I started doing this about a little over 2 months ago, and I feel like it's been a good fit. So I'm going to continue that trend, and this is a special one. This one is from Dead Set. It is Broke Down Palace, and this one goes out to our guy Hank Hadley. And, you know, gone too soon. And we're all very much just thinking about him and, you know, relishing in the times that I had. I only had 3 years at the studio working with him, but he's very impactful in my life in that short period of time. And I know he's been here since 1988. And that's such a long run. Yeah, our hearts go out to his family, friends, and all who were touched by his remarkable presence. Hank will truly be missed on the airwaves and here at the station. So I just wanted to dedicate this song, Broke Down Palace by the Grateful Dead, to him. And I do have a special guest here in the studio, and I wanted to sort of play this out with her sweet little voice. So she's going to play us out, and then the song will go on. So thank you guys for listening. Here's Mason, and have a great week.
1: 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Bye!

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1: 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I am happy to be here, and gosh, thanks to Ryan for that great show before us. Always have to check his playlist and see, you know, am I going to play the same songs tonight? But no, I checked. Similar, very similar, but not exact crossover. But we're going to do something different tonight and start out with our KCBX album of the week. And it's called El Muki, and it's Gabriel Alegria Afro-Peruvian Sextet. And this features Laura Lehue, Hugo Alcazar, Maria Cuba, Freddy Lobatan, and Hocho Velasquez. This came out in 2025. And we're listening to Lucier Nagas right here on KCBX. This is Picking Up the Tempo.

And that is Danielle Ponder. Some of Us Are Brave is the name of the track and the album. And that is from 2022. And then we heard something brand new from her, Danielle Ponder, Sun and Moon, off her new album, Everything Has Changed. And remember, Danielle is defense attorney, I think is what it is. Public defender, that's the word. Which is an amazing thing to be. And she's also an incredible musician. So born in Rochester, New York, that's where she still lives. And she is busy person touring. Before that, we heard Beck with his new song, Disappearing Act, off of his new album, Ride Lonesome. And at the top was our KCBX Album of the Week, Gabriel Alegria Afro-Peruvian Sextet. The album's called El Muki. And this is KCBX, and support for KCBX comes from Golden Voice, presenting Johnny Blue Skies and the Dark Clouds on their Mutiny for the Masses 2026 tour, September 9th at the Santa Barbara Bowl. So that's coming up. Tickets are on sale now at AXS.com and at the Bowl box office. So that is Johnny Blue Skies. Okay, so let's see. Let's keep our music going. I've got a lot of things planned for you tonight. The next set, this is Wyatt Flores. He is a newer artist, and this is a new release by him called Sleepless Lullaby off his album Scared of Heights.

And that is Tyler Ball Game. And Tyler Ball Game, that's a brand new album out by him for the first time again. And that song's called I Believe in Love. If you like him, he's going to be at the Santa Barbara Bowl on September the 25th. And before that, we heard the artist, the Wool Pullers, their song Riverbound. And they are from Southeast Alaska. They're both of the people in the band are with other projects now. The Whiskey Class is one of the bands, and I forget the other, but the Wool Pullers. Rihanna Giddens with Jason Isbell with Yet to Be. And at the top was Wyatt Flores with his great new song, Sleepless Lullaby. And this is Picking Up the Tempo. My name's Laura. Reach out to me anytime at laura@kcbx.org because I love to hear from you and hear what you like to listen to and what kind of music is, rocking your world right now. 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All right, we got a lot of music lined up here. I think I saw this on Instagram. I hate to confess, but it was an early video of Mick Jagger and Keith Richards and the whole band doing an early recording of Wild Horses at the Muscle Shoals Sound Studio in Alabama. And after I heard that, I'm like, oh, I have to play it tonight. 1969 recorded, and I've always had a fascination with that place. There's so many iconic people recorded at Muscle Shoals. And recently my son was there and I'm like, oh, wait, you got to take a video, pictures, like tell me what it's like. Does the energy feel different around it? But of course, alas, no, it doesn't. It's just a building and pretty sad looking building sitting there in Alabama, and that is it. So the energy is what you put into it. And, isn't that true about so many things?

And that's Harper O'Neill with her brand new song, Fire Drill, also co-written by Meg McRae and Ben Chapman. Before that, we heard Sturgill Simpson with I Don't Mind, Cold April, Allison Russell, Kara Jackson, and the Steel Drivers with On My Way, and at the top of the Rolling Stones with their song Wild Horses from 1969. And this is Picking Up the Tempo. If you're just joining us, welcome. My name's Laura. Reach out to me anytime, laura@kcbx.org. I'd love to answer your questions or, you know, just hear what kind of music you've been enjoying or shows you've seen that you like. This is KCBX HD1 San Luis Obispo, KMBX HD1 San Ardo, streaming at kcbx.org and on the KCBX app. Listener-supported public radio, KCBX. It is with great sadness that KCBX announces the passing of Hank Hadley. Hank served as KCBX's operations manager and local host of All Things Considered. Hank's impact over the years went beyond hosting the news. He ensured that every hour of programming you love made it onto the airwaves. He was instrumental here. Our hearts go out to his family, his friends, and all who were touched by his remarkable presence. Hank Hadley will truly be missed on the airwaves and right here at the station. So this is for you, Hank. So that was hard to read, but I want to play a song coming up next. Speaking of the writers of the last song, Harper O'Neill, Meg McRae, Ben Chapman, and this is one's written by Meg McRae and Ben Chapman. So here we go with, let's see, what did I put on? Mary Jane and Chardonnay. Here we go. Right here, I'm Picking Up the Tempo. Thanks for joining me tonight.

And that is Mississippi Down by the artist Thomas Stecha. Stecha is from Minneapolis, Minnesota, and a new artist and a new song from him. The Devil from Steven Wilson Jr. from his album Son of Dad, and Brandi Carlile with her song Wondering, and Mary Jane Chardonnay, the name of that song, by the artist Meg McRae at the top. And this is Picking Up the Tempo. If you're just joining us, my name is Laura, and I appreciate you being here tonight, and I appreciate you being listeners of our station, KCBX Public Radio, serving the Central Coast from Salinas to Santa Ynez. 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Next up, we have the artist Katie Pruitt, and this is her song called Little Boxes, right here on KCBX.

driving through the dark. Arriving in the rain. To sing my song.

Those two artists, Billy Strings and Two Runner, they're what we call indie bluegrass or indie folk bluegrass artists. And next week, we're going to do a special show on indie folk bluegrass. So if you enjoy listening to Two Runner, Billy Strings, and other artists like, let's see who I can name offhand, Punch Brothers, Susto String Band, Jillian Welch and David Rawlings, Watch House, Sturgill Simpson, some of his work, Sierra Farrell. If you like those artists, then make sure you join me for Picking Up the Tempo next week for a special edition of Picking Up the Tempo. Indie folk bluegrass, it will be our focus. And if you haven't heard of these artists, well, join me and you can find out more. So that should be a fun time right here on KSBX Central Coast Public Radio. 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Okay, so let's see, what do we have time for? Well, since we just heard from Bill Callahan, and he's got a lot of great songs on the album, I thought, Bill Callahan used to be part of a band called Smog years ago, and so I was going to play an older song from Smog. Not sure what year that is. I'll have to look that up. And then something brand new by Lily Miola. And we're going to go out with our KSBX album of the week right here. So stay tuned at 10 o'clock for Sal Espana and Beyond the Fringe. And I'll see you next week right here on Picking Up the Tempo. I'm Laura. If I haven't introduced myself or if you're just joining us, so feel free to email me, laura@ksbx.org. I'd love to hear from you. And I'll see you next Tuesday right here at 8 o'clock on KSBX.

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Good evening. It's 10 o'clock. It's time for Beyond the Fringe. I'm your host, Sal Espagna. Tonight we bring you another assorted mix of progressive rock and electronic music, mostly new releases. And, well, no birthdays this week, so hey, we'll just get to the music. We're going to kick off the program with music from the Rocking Horse Music Club from their album Circus of Wire Dolls. This track is To Reach the Other Side.

New music from the British band Riffstone. They have two new albums out, Colin from Riffstone sent me both of them. That was from Mystical Creatures. That came out May 1st of this year. We heard the track The Manticore. We'll have the tracks from the second new album that just came out in August in a couple of weeks, maybe. Anyway, that was Riffstone with The Manticore. Ahead of that, Solstice from their album Clan. We heard Earth Song 2025, and we kicked off the set and the program with Rocking Horse Music Club and To Reach the Other Side. 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Up next, a set of piano-based music. Starting off the set with a fine album by the band October Project. It's entitled The Ghost of Childhood. It's one of those I've been playing for almost 2 years now, and I just can't stop playing it. And here's the opening track, Once Blue.

Music from the band Is. They're based in Long Island, New York. That's the title track from their 2024 release, Collapse the Wave. Head of that, Frantic, from their latest album, A Brand New World. We heard Sweet Confusion and October Project started that set off with Once Blue. 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Up next, music from the British band Big Big Train from their latest album Woodcut. We're going to hear four tracks that kind of run together: The Artist, The Lie of the Land, The Sharpest Blade, and Albion Press. 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

Four tracks from Big Big Train's 2026 release entitled Woodcut. We heard The Artist, The Lie of the Land, The Sharpest Blade, and Albion Press. 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Hank served as KCBX's operations manager and local host of All Things Considered. Hank's impact went beyond hosting the news. He ensured that every hour of programming you love made it on the airways since 1988. Our hearts go out to his family, friends, and all who he was touched by his remarkable presence. Hank will truly be missed on the airwaves and here at the station. And on a personal note, I'm definitely going to miss Hank. He saved my butt so many times over the years when I had weird technical things happen, computer weird things happen, all kinds of crazy stuff, boards going out. He was always, if not right next in the next room, he was available quickly on phone and could resolve things amazingly. And he definitely will be missed. You are listening to Beyond the Fringe, and we're going to kick off the second hour of tonight's music, staying with the progressive rock for a little while longer. We got a new release from a Polish band, and I'm going to attempt to pronounce their name. It's Halcyonagi, I believe is how it's pronounced. Their new album is The Day When Everything and Nothing Happened, and this track is Viva Para Tu Morder.

Music from the Norwegian band Laughingstock from their 2020 release entitled The Island. We heard Return to Darkness. And ahead of that, music from the Polish band Halicinaji. That's my phonetic pronunciation. Their latest album is The Day When Everything and Nothing Happened. We heard Viva Para Tu Morder. You're listening to Beyond the Fringe right here on Central Coast Public Radio, KCBX. We're going to start to transition into the stranger music. And we're going to start that process courtesy of Lyrella from their album Cosmic Lark. This is In the Crystal Cathedral.

Music by Richard Barbieri. He's a member of Porcupine Tree. From his album Under a Spell, we heard Flare 2. Ahead of that, Bioscope. That's a collaboration between Steve Rothery of Marillion and Thorsten Kirsching of Tangerine Dream. From their album Magento, we heard Kaleidoscope. And we kicked off that set with Lyrella in the Crystal Cathedral. 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We're going to leap fully into the electronic music portion, and we're going to start that courtesy of Paul Ellis from his 2025 release, Here Is Where. This is Winter Landscape.

Byron Metcalf from his 2025 release, Spiral Exchange. We heard Cycles of Ascension, and that featured Eric Wallow. Ahead of that, we heard Jim Ottaway, Australian composer, from his latest album, Treasures of Light. We heard Dreams and Visions. And we kicked off that set with Paul Ellis and Winter Landscape. 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We're going to kick off the third hour of tonight's program with music by Atopus from their album Iota. This track is Accent.

Music from Breidablik, from their album Aldorka, we heard the track Hrazno. Ahead of that, we heard Martin Sturzer from his latest album Protostar, we heard Heliosphere, and we kicked off that set with Atopus and the track Accent. You are listening to Beyond the Fringe right here on KCBX, serving South Monterey, San Luis Obispo, and Santa Barbara counties. Up next, music from Forrest Fang. He has a new 2-disc set out. It's on the Project Record label. It's entitled Radiance and the Receding Light. Here is the track Water Birth.

New music by John Durant, Colin Edwin, and Chris Maitland. From their album, The Baldock Transmission, we hear the track Stationary Orbit. Head of that, Forrest Fang, with the track Water Birth from his latest CD, Radiance and the Receding Light. 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Up next, it's the KCBX Featured Album of the Week. It's El Muki. It's by Gabriel Alegria, Afro-Peruvian Sextet. Say that five times real fast. So here is the track La Zafra.

Gabriel Alegría, Afro-Peruvian sextet from the KCBX featured album of the week, El Muki. We heard the track La Zafra. I'd like to thank everybody for listening to Beyond the Fringe. I'm Sal Espana. I'll be back next week with more eclectic music. We're going to leave you tonight with music from Evening Sky and Mino Lanzieri from their album Plus One. We're going to leave you with the track Alone Together. Thank you for listening, and stand by for Overnight Jazz.

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1: The 90-Second Naturalist.
2: Hi there, I'm Thane Maynard. Crocodiles are among the most dangerous wild animals on Earth. Scientists estimate that crocodiles kill about 1,000 people each year worldwide, and the true number may be even higher due to underreporting. Most crocodile-related deaths occur in sub-Saharan Africa, where people frequently use rivers and lakes for fishing, bathing, washing clothes, and collecting water. The Nile crocodile is considered the deadliest crocodile species and is responsible for hundreds of human deaths annually. Large Nile crocodiles can exceed 15 feet in length and are powerful predators capable of attacking large animals, including humans. Another major threat is the saltwater crocodile, the world's largest living reptile. These crocodiles are found in Southeast Asia, Papua New Guinea, and Northern Australia. Attacks occur most often near rivers, estuaries, and coastal waters where people and crocodiles share habitat. India also experiences regular crocodile attacks, particularly from the mugger crocodile, which inhabits rivers, lakes, and reservoirs. Several fatalities are reported each year, often involving people entering the water or approaching nesting areas.
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4: Good morning, I'm Layla Faldin. Comedians Pete Davidson and Colin Jost bought a decommissioned Staten Island ferry back in 2022. They paid $280,000 for it and have been trying to figure out what to do with it ever since. On September 17th, the ferry becomes a floating comedy club docked in Lower Manhattan. 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
6: 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I'm Steve Inskeep.
4: And I'm Layla Faldin. The State Department, the U.S. Department of Defense, the Venezuelan government, a private Barbados-based oil company, these are the players that are involved in a deal to develop vast amounts of Venezuela's oil. NPR's Julia Simon introduces us to the man at the center of it all.
7: Alejandro Betancourt is 46 years old. He was born in Caracas.
8: He comes from a wealthy family in Venezuela.
7: This is another Alejandro.
8: Alejandro Velasco, I'm associate professor of history at New York University.
7: Betancourt came to the U.S. for college in his late 20s, early 30s. Betancourt was back in Venezuela. Nicolas Maduro was president, and the electricity sector was a mess. It wasn't maintained. It badly needed updates. Betancourt, Velasco says, didn't have a lot of relevant experience in the power industry, but his company
8: received the no-bid contract from the Maduro government to jumpstart, quite literally, some of the power delivery in Venezuela.
7: The contract was worth billions, and Velasco, an expert on Venezuela, says it didn't go well.
8: Independent reports have powerfully suggested that there was a tremendous amount of overbilling that happened, and the blackouts and rollbacks of electricity, not only did they not stop, but they accentuated.
7: He says for many Venezuelans, Betancourt's name is associated with those years of blackouts. For the past decade, Betancourt's bank accounts have been under investigation in Switzerland. He's faced investigations for money laundering in Switzerland, Spain, and the United States. He has never been charged. Betancourt did not respond to a request for comment. Now the U.S. has a new deal to develop 17 Venezuelan oil fields. This week, the White House confirmed this joint venture would be between the U.S. government and North American Blue Energy Partners. Behind that company, Alejandro Betancourt. This deal will require developing a lot of new oil fields. Many of them are the so-called Faja blend of Venezuelan oil. It's extra heavy like peanut butter and hard to produce. Here's Jorge Leon. He's head of geopolitical analysis at research firm Rystad Energy.
9: Fields that need to be developed completely from scratch. You need to literally, make the holes on the ground and insert cement and piping and build all the infrastructure.
7: But energy experts tell NPR it's unclear if North American Blue Energy Partners has the experience to develop these new fields at scale. Here's Gerald Kepes, a geologist and president of energy consultancy Competitive Energy Strategies.
10: There's no question they have zero experience in terms of developing new Faja-type oil deposits, which is the large reserve accumulations that are most of what's available in Venezuela.
7: North American Blue Energy Partners did not respond to requests for comment. Tuesday, at a briefing with reporters, a U.S. official who spoke on the condition of anonymity was asked about Betancourt and whether he might fail to deliver on this oil deal like his electrical ventures allegedly did. The U.S. official said this is, quote, a proven operator and, quote, I'm not nominating anyone for sainthood. Ultimately, historian Alejandro Velasco says Betancourt may prove useful for the U.S. if the oil deal doesn't work out.
8: If this goes south, as it might likely do, it is much easier to then blame this small company.
7: The U.S. official said that Betancourt, quote, is a person that in the past has been helpful to the United States government. Julia Simon, NPR News.
4: 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I'm Leila Faldin.
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1: 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And you'll also find us in Cambria at 90.9 FM. 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And Bradley and Salinas at 91.7. 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The Marketplace Morning Report is next, and in about 15 minutes, we will take a look at state and local news. Central Coast weather, we are expecting below normal temperatures for this time of year. Occasional patchy marine layer clouds. We do definitely have some fog this morning. And we're looking at highs today in King City, 83 degrees. Paso Robles, about 80. Atascadero, 76. And it looks like Solvang should reach 80. San Luis Obispo, 73. Santa Maria, 71 degrees. Los Osos, 67. And Pismo Beach, 73. Along Santa Barbara's south coast, downtown Santa Barbara, 77 degrees. And these conditions should continue. We're expecting much of the same through Friday. Now we have, obviously, we've been hearing about the different potential scenarios that exist for the Labor Day weekend, with anything from benign conditions to tropical rain. And yeah, the focus remains on Tropical Storm Marie. There is some agreement now that a more northwestward track away from Southwest California is likely. Still, there is some uncertainty at this point.
11: There are a lot of costs to running a business, and another one of them is going up. Plus, we check in to see how one small business is riding out the trade war.
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11: From Marketplace in Washington, I'm Kimberly Adams. Costs for companies to ship and store goods rose significantly after the U.S. and Israel attacked Iran earlier this year, and they've stayed high. That's according to the Logistics Managers Index out this week, which measures prices and capacity across the supply chain. The index for the combined cost of inventory, warehousing, and transportation is up 18% this year. Marketplace's Henry Epp reports those higher costs for manufacturers

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1: And you're listening to Morning Edition on KCBX Public Radio for the Central Coast. I'm Carol Tangeman. It's now 6:42. Coming up, students without legal status aren't allowed to work for California's public colleges or universities, and that's about could change. There's a bill that could change that. It's on Governor Gavin Newsom's desk. We'll hear more about it on the California Report in 10 minutes. 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Central Coast weather. We have slightly cooler temperatures, occasional patchy morning lower clouds and fog. And we're looking at highs today in Atascadero, 76 degrees. Looks like Santa Ynez should reach 80. In our coastal valley, San Luis Obispo, 73. Rio Grande, 70. And Santa Maria, 71. San Luis Obispo County Beaches, Los Osos, 67. Bismo Beach, 73. And along Santa Barbara South Coast, downtown Santa Barbara, 77 degrees. More or less the same weather each day through Friday. And the focus for Labor Day, I know a lot of the focus has been on Tropical Storm Marie, and there is some agreement that it will probably take a more northwestward track away from Southern California this weekend.
2: Good morning, I'm Steve Inskeep. People in Lima, Peru gathered for battle, an aura battle. You win by being interesting. Contestants dress up as characters like Spider-Man and Shrek. They do whatever they feel like to get applause from a crowd. Some, for example, celebrate like Cristiano Ronaldo scoring a soccer goal. The idea, inspired by a video game, spread across South America, and its point is to convey good vibes.
3: Like I do every morning?
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2: 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I'm Steve Inskeep.
3: And I'm Leila Faldin. Good morning. It's been 2 years since the U.S. Supreme Court decided cities, counties, and states could stop people who are homeless from sleeping outdoors in public spaces. Since then, hundreds of cities have implemented camping bans. Is it the best approach? Here's Nicole Grundmeier with the Midwest Newsroom.
5: There's a smell of grilled onions and hot dogs in the air. Volunteers are cooking meals at a camp where unhoused people live near a river in Des Moines, Iowa. The volunteers are with a community group, Direct Empowerment Iowa Alliance. They've come to help feed hungry members of the camp and move a large camper the city is threatening to bulldoze. Volunteer Latasha Peters says it's been really difficult for people living there.
6: We had a homeless Navy vet, feeding tube, throat cancer, living in a tent. He couldn't get access to food. He relies on liquids and baby formula. And we managed to put a video out to our community and ask for donations for him. And we brought him out some food, but he was starving.
5: When the Supreme Court ruled that camping bans are not cruel and unusual punishment, it changed how cities can interact with residents of these camps. Nationally, more than 300 cities and 14 states have passed camping bans. Stephanie Roth has lived at the Des Moines camp since March. She says she is mentally ill and suffers from osteoarthritis, chronic pain, and fibromyalgia. She says moving frequently is hard on both her body and mind.
7: I really don't like how the city views the homeless and how they're, you know, trying to get us all out of sight, out of mind, into the trees. It's not right.
5: There have been fatalities when cities have bulldozed encampments. According to police and coroner reports, two people in California and one in Georgia were undetected and crushed by machinery. St. Louis, Missouri does not have a camping ban, but the city does bulldoze encampments. KB Doman, an attorney for the advocacy group Arch City Defenders, says there have been some near misses.
0: We've gotten really close. There's been times where community members have literally had to block bulldozers because the city is like, we want this camp cleared, we're coming in with bulldozers.
5: In Omaha, Nebraska, officials decided to create an encampment pilot program that started in November of 2025 after rejecting a proposed camping ban. Andrew Mitchell is an employee of Together, a nonprofit in Omaha that works with the city to provide services to unhoused people.
8: Instead of the city coming in and just bulldozing right away and people losing their everything, all their belongings, their IDs, their social security cards, their birth certificates, which is really rough, they allowed us the time to get in and to make sure that these people had case management going on before they had to move.
5: The Texas-based Cicero Institute advocates and lobbies for camping bans. Director of Public Safety Policy Devin Kurtz says there is a small percentage of unhoused people who cannot keep themselves safe or are a threat to others. He adds it's not just a matter of safety, it's also a matter of public health.
9: It's a moral question. There are a lot of individuals who are not comfortable with structured, involuntary intervention for individuals. They just don't see that as something that the state should be able to do. I do see that as something the state should be able to do in extreme situations.
5: Kurt says he does not expect camping bans to solve homelessness, but he says they can force unhoused people to go into shelters or engage with outreach. It is an issue that continues to be a struggle for many communities as cities try to balance how unhoused people are treated, along with public safety and health concerns. For NPR News, I'm Nicole Grundmeier in Des Moines, Iowa.
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11: Good morning. This is the California Report. I'm Adi Bolaños in San Francisco. Students without legal status aren't allowed to work for California's public colleges or universities. That's despite years of efforts by state lawmakers and advocates. But a bill that could change that is now on Governor Gavin Newsom's desk. CalMatters reporter Michael Zinstein has the details.
12: The bill is from Lakewood Democrat Jose Luis Solache, and it sailed through the legislature to Newsom's desk despite GOP opposition. It says California's public college campuses cannot disqualify students without legal status from campus employment. The UC, CSU, and community college systems enroll an estimated 60,000 students without legal status. While these students can get state-backed financial aid, they're ineligible for most federal grants and loans. Here's Solache at a hearing early this year.
13: While California has a longstanding commitment to expanding access, affordability, and student success in higher education, our undocumented students continue to face significant financial and structural barriers.
12: This bill and previous pushback has been rooted in an untested legal theory. That theory says a 1980s federal law that banned employing immigrants without legal status did not directly mention state agencies.
11: That was CalMatters reporter Michael Zinstein. Another bill headed to Governor Newsom's desk could give the public more access to information about emergencies inside private immigration detention centers. It just needs Newsom's signature. KVCR's Anthony Victoria reports.
14: SB 423 would require local agencies to share audio of 911 calls and written reports from inside detention centers. It was prompted by questions about medical care, allegations of sexual abuse, and violence against immigrants being detained. Democratic Senator Lena Gonzalez authored the bill.
15: I hope Governor Newsom signs

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1: And you're listening to Morning Edition on KCBX Public Radio for the Central Coast. I'm Carol Tangeman. Coming up, a Supreme Court ruling 2 years ago allowed bans on sleeping outside. Some say aggressive encampment clearing has caused some problems. That is next on Morning Edition. 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Central Coast weather, well, cooler than normal temperatures today. We had some fog, now we have lots of sunshine in our inland valleys. King City can expect a high of 83, Atascadero 76, Buellton 80. In our coastal valleys, San Luis Obispo 73, Santa Maria 72, Arroyo Grande about 70. Along the coast, Cayucas 70 and Pismo Beach 74. Along Santa Barbara's south coast, downtown Santa Barbara, 76 degrees today. Goleta could reach a high of 78. Now, tomorrow and Friday will be similar to today's weather. And for the weekend, well, we've all been, you know, looking at it, talking about it. But it looks at this point like Tropical Storm Marie is maintaining a westward track away from the coast. Some impacts are still possible for the Central Coast, and we could see some moisture from Maria during the Labor Day weekend.
2: Good morning, I'm Steve Inskeep. People in Lima, Peru gathered for battle, an aura battle. You win by being interesting. Contestants dress up as characters like Spider-Man and Shrek. 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Some, for example, celebrate like Cristiano Ronaldo scoring a soccer goal. The idea, inspired by a video game, spread across South America, and its point is to convey good vibes.
3: Like I do every morning?
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2: 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I'm Steve Inskeep.
3: And I'm Leila Faldin. Good morning. It's been 2 years since the U.S. Supreme Court decided cities, counties, and states could stop people who are homeless from sleeping outdoors in public spaces. Since then, hundreds of cities have implemented camping bans. Is it the best approach? Here's Nicole Grundmeier with the Midwest Newsroom.
5: There's a smell of grilled onions and hot dogs in the air. Volunteers are cooking meals at a camp where unhoused people live near a river in Des Moines, Iowa. The volunteers are with a community group, Direct Empowerment Iowa Alliance. They've come to help feed hungry members of the camp and move a large camper the city is threatening to bulldoze. Volunteer Latasha Peters says it's been really difficult for people living there.
6: We had a homeless Navy vet, feeding tube, throat cancer, living in a tent. He couldn't get access to food. He relies on liquids and baby formula. And we managed to put a video out to our community and ask for donations for him. And we brought him out some food, but he was starving.
5: When the Supreme Court ruled that camping bans are not cruel and unusual punishment, it changed how cities can interact with residents of these camps. Nationally, more than 300 cities and 14 states have passed camping bans. Stephanie Roth has lived at the Des Moines camp since March. She says she is mentally ill and suffers from osteoarthritis, chronic pain, and fibromyalgia. She says moving frequently is hard on both her body and mind.
7: I really don't like how the city views the homeless and how they're, you know, trying to get us all out of sight, out of mind, into the trees. It's not right.
5: There have been fatalities when cities have bulldozed encampments. According to police and coroner reports, two people in California and one in Georgia were undetected and crushed by machinery. St. Louis, Missouri does not have a camping ban, but the city does bulldoze encampments. KB Doman, an attorney for the advocacy group Arch City Defenders, says there have been some near misses.
0: We've gotten really close. There's been times where community members have literally had to block bulldozers because the city is like, we want this camp cleared. We're coming in with bulldozers.
5: In Omaha, Nebraska, officials decided to create an encampment pilot program that started in November of 2025 after rejecting a proposed camping ban. Andrew Mitchell is an employee of Together, a nonprofit in Omaha that works with the city to provide services to unhoused people.
8: Instead of the city coming in and just bulldozing right away and people losing their everything, all their belongings, their IDs, their social security cards, their birth certificates, which is really rough, they allowed us the time to get in and to make sure that these people had case management going on before they had to move.
5: The Texas-based Cicero Institute advocates and lobbies for camping bans. Director of Public Safety Policy Devin Kurtz says there is a small percentage of unhoused people who cannot keep themselves safe or are a threat to others. He adds it's not just a matter of safety, it's also a matter of public health.
9: It's a moral question. There are a lot of individuals who are not comfortable with structured, involuntary intervention for individuals. They just don't see that as something that the state should be able to do. I do see that as something the state should be able to do in extreme situations.
5: Kurt says he does not expect camping bans to solve homelessness, but he says they can force unhoused people to go into shelters or engage with outreach. It is an issue that continues to be a struggle for many communities as cities try to balance how unhoused people are treated, along with public safety and health concerns. For NPR News, I'm Nicole Grunmeier in Des Moines, Iowa.
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10: I appreciate all these comments, but it wasn't enough. 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
11: I'm Rachel Abrams. 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
1: 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This benefits the Estero Bay Kindness Coalition. 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
3: 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I'm Leila Fadel.
2: And I'm Steve Inskeep. This network has been turning up the heat on heat deaths. As we've been reporting, NPR and Boston University investigated and found thousands more Americans dying from heat each year than show up in official records. The undercount makes it easier to ignore the problem, leading to even more deaths. NPR's Alejandra Barunda has the story of one man who was part of the undercount.
12: Adam Wilson lived with his mother, Debbie, in Tucson, Arizona. They lived in this little brown house that just bakes in the sun all day. And they dealt with it by spending a lot of time indoors. Debbie loved to play her records from the band Kiss, and Adam made them watch endless horror movies.
13: Freddy, Jason, Michael, Chucky, all those, of course.
12: He was so obsessed with horror flicks that he'd written a script and was thinking about applying to film school. But both Debbie and Adam dealt with a genetic disorder that caused heart problems. Adam also had some developmental delays, so Debbie cared for him full-time, even after he was an adult. The disease also made them super sensitive to heat.
13: Everybody say, it's not that hot. I go, but you don't understand what Adam and I are going through. Ours is different.
12: And in southern Arizona, you can't escape the heat, especially as climate change makes heat waves hotter, longer, and more intense.
13: Even out here, 100 at night in the summertime, it takes a toll on you.
12: June of 2024 was particularly bad. That month, nearly every day was over 100 degrees, or even 110. And that month, their swamp cooler broke down. When Debbie's brother came to visit, he was shocked.
13: Yo, this feels like it's 130 in here.
12: And he asked why on earth the cooler wasn't on. The answer? Debbie couldn't afford to fix it. That month is also when Adam started having trouble with his heart. Debbie got him a doctor's appointment. That morning, she got breakfast ready.
13: I went in to wake him up, and I felt him. He was cold, and I started crying.
12: Adam had died overnight. He was 27 years old. Debbie is sure heat played a role. The emergency medical team who came that morning told her they thought the same. But as is common, there was no further investigation. So Adam's death certificate only says unknown natural causes, and his death isn't included in any official counts of heat. And NPR's nationwide investigation finds that happens all the time. Quinn Adams is an epidemiologist at Boston University and a partner in NPR's investigation.
14: You have several thousand people each summer who die due to extreme heat, and you have probably thousands more who suffer.
12: Yet most of those don't show up in the official records because heat doesn't leave a mark that a coroner or a doctor can easily identify after the fact. But Adam says very often heat is a factor, especially for people like Adam who have underlying health problems.
14: Heat is working to make these other conditions worse and make people die faster than they otherwise would have.
12: And that dynamic leads to a national undercount of the danger of heat.
14: We're not really fully understanding the

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My name's Neil Losey, bringing you the music today, all the way up until noon when it's time for fresh air. Happy to be able to share a wide variety of music. That's what the show is all about. You can expect to hear Americana and country and bluegrass. You can also expect to hear funk, soul, and R&B, indie and alternative, and you can expect to hear world music and Brazilian and Latin and Celtic and more, all in one place. The show is about good music of all sorts. I hope you'll stick with me through the morning. You can listen to the show as it's going on. You can also listen later on demand by going to the kcbx.org or by checking out the new KCBX app. Let me tell you what we heard so far this morning. That last track was from our featured album of the week. The artist is Gabriel Alegria, and he has a group called the Afro-Peruvian Sextet. He's made a few albums that I have played in the past on the Morning Cup and that we've heard on KCBX before. A very good group, very exciting group. This is from their latest album, El Mookie. And I will be playing some more tracks from it a little bit later on in the show since it is our featured album of the week. Los Straight Jackets with the Casbah, Snail Mail and Butterfly, and we started off with a new one from Kurt Vile. His new album, Philadelphia, has been good to me. That was Zoom 97. 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Muddy Waters up next on your Morning Cup. You like Muddy Waters? Don't forget, there's a great show every Saturday night. Big Daddy Kane and Detroit Deb bringing you the blues every Saturday night from 6 o'clock until 9 o'clock on the Evening Blues. And again, that's another one of the shows you can listen to anytime you want on demand through the website, kcbx.org, and through the app, the brand new KCBX app. But right now, let's have some blues on a Wednesday morning. It's the Blues Had a Baby, and they named it Rock and Roll from his album Hard Again. Here's Muddy Waters.

It's Bunny Wailer on the Morning Cup on KCBX, listener-supported public radio. That's Warrior from Bunny Wailer. Alton Goon and Benny Miarim from a fantastic album, Garib. Black Keys have a new album out. It's called Peaches, and it's kind of a throwback to older Black Keys. It's very blues-based, and it rocks. And they've been, you know, trying a lot of different things. Black Keys have been making great music for a while now. And I know some people that were fans of the old Black Keys didn't like when they sort of kind of mellowed things out a little bit or got a little bit more R&B based, and some people like that. I think that they've been making great stuff all the way along, and it's kind of cool seeing them switch back and forth. But this new album really reminds me of old Black Keys albums. So if you like older Black Keys, this might be one for you to check out if you've kind of given up on them because they got a little too crossover or whatever. The new album called Peaches feels like an older Black Keys album. We're at Muddy Waters in there and some classic blues from the album Heart Again this morning on your Morning Cup. Love playing music for you, and I'm glad you're tuned in today. I want to remind you that if you have any questions about the music that you hear on KCBX, you can always get in touch with me. I'm live, local, in person. Not a robot, not an algorithm. This show is happening live as you're hearing it. It wasn't recorded 5 days ago, 1,000 miles away, right on the Central Coast, bringing you music for the Central Coast and around the world. So if you need to contact me, if you have any comments about the show or questions about the music that I'm playing, or anything that I talk about during the show, or if you just want to say, hey, I'm listening, you can reach me by email, neal at kcbx.org, during the show or anytime. You can also reach me by phone during the show at 805-549-8855. How about we dig some Camper Van Beethoven up next on your Morning Cup? It's KCBX. 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
3: 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Shankar Vedantam is going to be live on stage, and he's going to share fresh perspectives on Harrow Mayan's work. Tickets are at calpolyarts.org. Let me tell you what we heard in that last set of music. We heard the Alex Skolnick Trio. Alex Skolnick was the guitarist for the rock band Testament, and then he went off on this other path of making jazz albums and kind of combined two things, his rock past and his love of jazz, and he made a bunch of great rock songs into jazz tunes. He did that on three or four albums. Then he also made a couple of albums of world music. Just an exceedingly talented guitar player. That was his take on No One Like You from Goodbye to Romance, Standards for a New Generation. Queen Esther in the set doing her take of an Olivia Newton-John song. You don't hear that too much on the Morning Cup. Magic. And we also heard Steep Canyon Rangers with Halfway to Reno off of their recent album Next Act. Camper Van Beethoven starting it off. NPR News headlines coming up next. Then we've got more music on the Morning Cup, a program about good music of all sorts. My name is Neil Losey. I'm glad you're tuned in today, and I hope you'll stick with me through the rest of the morning. If you do have to step away, catch it later on demand. Here's the news.
4: Live from NPR News, I'm Lakshmi Singh. 8 months after former Venezuelan President Nicolas Maduro was

0: ousted in a U.S. military raid. The Trump administration is about to secure expanded control of the Latin American country's oil reserves. Energy Secretary Chris Wright is in Caracas to oversee an oil deal between Washington and a Venezuelan private company. As NPR's Franco Ordonez reports, Trump is betting the new deal will help bring down gas prices that have been elevated as a result of oil supply disruptions during the U.S. war with Iran.
1: John McHenry, a veteran Republican pollster, says Trump has an incentive to take action, even if his policies won't necessarily produce results over the next few months ahead of the midterms.
2: The first challenge is to show that you know people are concerned about it and that you care about it as well and that you're doing something about it.
1: Part of the problem for Trump is that before the U.S. launched strikes against Iran, average prices were a dollar a gallon lower nationally in February. That's a reality that Trump just can't avoid. Franco Ordonez, NPR News.
0: The U.S. Postal Service says it is reviewing a whistleblower's concerns about a new technical system it's developing for mail-in ballots in the midterm election. NPR's Hansi Lo Wang reports that new technology is facing lawsuits.
3: The U.S. Postal Service built the new online portal after President Trump issued an order calling for USPS to deliver mail-in ballots only to people on voter lists that the states would have to turn over to the mailing agency. We should note USPS is a financial supporter of NPR. An anonymous government official is claiming that system has not been properly tested, and it could lead to eligible voters not getting ballots in time or at all. David Kligerman of the nonprofit Whistleblower Aid is representing the official.
4: The entire IT system has been built in a matter of weeks when it should be built in maybe a year or more. In fact, when they've tested this IT system, it's crashed.
3: A federal judge has blocked USPS from requiring states to use the online portal for their mail-in ballots. USPS is appealing that ruling and says it plans to roll out the portal soon so election officials can try it out. Hansi Lo Wang, NPR News.
0: Some Haitian immigrants in the U.S. are being required to wear GPS angle monitors after losing their temporary protected status. In Ohio, pastors and Haitian activists are asking the Department of Homeland Security to end the requirement, citing a college student who took his own life. Here's WYSO's Catherine Mobley.
5: Hundreds of Haitian immigrants in Springfield, Ohio, now have ankle monitors issued by DHS. It's the agency's latest tracking effort since Haiti's temporary protected status ended late July. 20-year-old Pierre Dumas Bell recently received one. State investigators say he died Monday morning after stepping in front of a vehicle. His friend Yola Lamar said Bell felt humiliated by the device.
6: He had aspirations to major in neuroscience. Pierre Damas Bell was not a criminal, but he was treated as one.
5: Now, many faith and community leaders are calling on lawmakers and DHS to end the ankle monitor program.
0: That's Catherine Mobley reporting. It's NPR. The U.S. Embassy says the USS Abraham Lincoln is docked in eastern Thailand after it spent more than 250 days at sea, much of it deployed in the Middle East. A federal panel has temporarily halted a controversial data center in Nevada. The project, approved by the Bureau of Land Management, is seen as a test case for data centers on public lands. The Mountain West News Bureau's Yvette Fernandez has details.
7: Local leaders and environmental groups allege that federal officials approved the data center near Boulder City, Nevada, without proper environmental studies and failed to get their input regarding the public land. Patrick Donnelly is with the Center for Biological Diversity, one of the groups appealing the BLM's decision. He says the ruling is a win for local communities.
8: They agreed that noise is a potential harm from data centers. They agreed that air pollution is a potential harm from data centers.
7: And in their appeal, city officials say the data center would use local water and power supplies, as well as emergency response services. The stay is in place until both sides present legal briefs as the case moves forward. For NPR News, I'm Yvette Fernandez in Las Vegas.
0: The change in your pocket could soon include coins with President Trump's face on them. The U.S. Mint says the coin is in circulation. 250,000 were struck on Independence Day. They feature Trump's likeness. They're the color of gold, and they're worth a dollar. They cost more and come in rolls or bags. This is NPR News.
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10: 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His new film, The Uprising, stars Andrew Garfield as a farmer who leads an army against the king. He'll tell us why he looked at a revolt from 1381 and saw us. 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
11: 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My name's Neil Losey, and I'm bringing you some tunes today up until noon. 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And so they never go away. So to me, the idea of getting rid of vehicles is just crazy talk. And so when I first heard this, I said, oh, that can't work. Who gives away their vehicles? But over the years we've been doing this, it has actually been shocking the number of cars, the type of cars and vehicles, and the amount that it's actually raised for KCBX. 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So consider that next time you've got that vehicle sitting there that you might have to get rid of. I am going to put some music on for you from Hot 45. Before we get to that, let me tell you about something from the community calendar. There's a birding workshop and guided walk on Saturday, this Saturday, September 5th, from 10 in the morning until 2 in the afternoon at San Luis Obispo Botanical Garden. There will be some birding experts there. They're going to lead an interactive presentation followed by a walk through the garden to view the birds in their native habitat. For more information, you can check out slobg.org or just go to the calendar tab on our website, kcbx.org. Well, it is that time of year. All the concerts in the plazas, parks, etc. are starting to wrap up. And the final show of the summer for concerts in the plaza in downtown San Luis Obispo is coming up this Friday. And it just happens to feature one of the bands that, if you've listened to the Morning Cup for a while, you know that I really like it, the local group Hot 45. I think they're one of the coolest groups that we've got on the Central Coast. They're going to have opening act Forever Green helping them out, and you can check it out this Friday from 5 until 8. Their wonderful voices, the great playing, some of the best musicians in the area are in the group, and the way their voices work together, just so good. Catch them this weekend or this Friday at Concerts in the Plaza in San Luis Obispo from 5 until 8. You can check out the website downtownslo.com for more information, but the main thing you need to know is this Friday, final concerts in the plaza of the year, and you can check out Hot 45. 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

That's Lasa on the Morning Cup from the album La Llorona. Also, we heard our featured album of the week, Quebra Alegrio's Afro-Peruvian Sextet. The album is called El Muki. I'll have some more of that one for you a little later on in the show. Average White Band, Your Love is a Miracle, and Hot 45, Sleepin', and Hot 45 appearing this Friday. They're going to be at the final show for the summer for Concerts in the Plaza in downtown San Luis Obispo. The music begins at 5 with opening act Forever Green, and then Hot 45 takes the main stage and finishes off the year in a great way with an excellent band. Hope you'll get to check them out on Friday. If you've never seen them before, you really should check them out live. They are such a good band. The musicians in the band are top-notch, and the vocalists are, all three are fantastic with each of their own little thing that they bring, and then when they work all together, it's just kind of magic. So I hope you'll catch them on Friday at Concerts in the Plaza. 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How about some Johnny Blue Skies up next? Johnny Blue Skies and the Dark Clouds, the album Mutiny After Midnight. I keep getting things in my feed of them performing live because of that show coming up at Santa Barbara Bowl, which I cannot make. And every time I get a little video of them performing live, I feel like I'm missing out because this show just, I'm sure it is going to be fantastic and there's going to be great sounds coming out because they're a killer band. And hearing it live and the energy that comes along with this band, I think is going to be just great. And unfortunately, I can't be there for the show. So it's just kind of teasing me. I've got a bit of FOMO about this one, but hopefully you can go. Hopefully you have your tickets already and you're planning on catching out Johnny Blue Skies and the Dark Clouds when they appear at Santa Barbara Bowl coming up in a few days. We're going to listen to a track from this album, Mutiny After Midnight, and then let's just see where the show goes from there. Do I know what I'm playing next? No, not usually, and we'll just see what happens. I'm sure there's some good music I can get on for you for the next hour and a half. Here's Johnny Blue Skies.

It's The Cure on The Morning Cup from Kiss Me, Kiss Me, Kiss Me. One more time, the song. Snowcaps from their recent album, self-titled album, Cherry Hard Candy was the tune. A nice version of Poncho and Lefty by Delbert McClinton. And a little bit different sound to me for Delbert McClinton on this collection, which was a tribute to Townes Van Zandt called Poet. And I just like his take on Poncho and Lefty. Johnny Blue Skies starting it off, Viridescent from the Mutiny After Midnight album. You're tuned to The Morning Cup. It's a program about good music of all sorts. I was given the ability to do this show. You know, I've been doing the show on the morning since, in September, right around now, we'll make it 29 years. I started in the first week of September in 1997. And I was doing it. It was a jazz show at that point. And then back in 2013, changed it to this program that you hear now that's a mix of all kinds of music. And I was able to do that thanks to some decisions by everybody running the station. It's something that I'd wanted to do, be able to spread out and be able to share more kinds of music. And we've been able to do it ever since. There's just so much good music in the world, and being able to be given permission to mix a wide variety of styles of music together, where you could expect to hear music from the Netherlands combined with music from the world of soul, funk, and R&B, combined with bluegrass music, combined with the latest alternative song, all mixed together in one spot. That's what The Morning Cup is all about. That's the concept behind it. If you're just tuning in for the first time today and you're saying, what exactly is going on here? Well, that's it. A wide mix of music all in one place. And I think right now we're going to get into some Lou Donaldson. And this is Lou Donaldson from the late 60s. So kind of funky Lou Donaldson, kind of the soul jazz scene from the album Midnight Creeper, with Blue Mitchell, George Benson, Lonnie Smith, Idris Muhammad, and a song called Dapper Dan here this morning on your Morning Cup on KCBX, Central Coast Public Radio.

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3: 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My name is Neil Losey, bringing you the music today, and that last set of music finished off with Aretha Franklin from a great album, I Never Loved a Man the Way I Love You, her take on Drown in My Own Tears. Smokey Wilson from Los Angeles by way of Mississippi, I Wish I Was Single from his 1970s recordings called Round Like an Apple, and we also heard Lou Donaldson in that set. 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I try to keep it up to date as the show's going along so you can take a look at the songs I'm playing. 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Going to kick off this next hour with the Talking Heads.

It's the weather station from Loyalty and Way It Is, Way It Could Be. Also, Joni Mitchell in that set, Nothing Can Be Done, from Joni Mitchell's Night Ride Home. Our featured album of the week this week is from the very talented Gabriel Alegría and his Afro-Peruvian sextet, an album called El Muki, and that was their take on The Police's Walking on the Moon. And mostly originals on here, and some takes on some traditional music, but a really cool mix of Latin music and world music and fusion jazz and a little bit of rock and what's going on here. It's an exciting album by Gabriel Alegría and the Afro-Peruvian sextet El Muki. I'll have some more of that one for you on tomorrow's Morning Cup, since it is our featured album of the week. Talking Heads starting off that set. We're going to keep things going now and going to represent Vallejo this morning with the group Confunction and the song Show Feels Good to Me. It's your Morning Cup.

That's Kitty Wells and Red Foley, 1955. As Long As I Live on The Morning Cup today on KCBX. 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Toots Hibbert in the set, Knock on Wood from his Toots in Memphis album. Fantastic album through and through. Toots is always the great, whether he's working with his group Toots and the Maytals or on his own here and paying tribute to the music that influenced him. Soul music, that was Knock on Wood. 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Going to hit some REM next, and then got about 20 minutes left together up until noon. At noon today, it's Fresh Air here on KCBX. That begins an afternoon of talk and news programs. And then you also have music again at 6:30. 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
1: And that about does it for today's Morning Cup. My name is Neil Losey. 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And do I know where the show's going to go tomorrow? Nope, never do. But I'll try to play some good music for you, and I hope you'll be along for the ride. We finished off the set today with James Brown. Had to get up, get into it, and get involved this morning from In the Jungle Groove. Los Tigres del Norte and Somos Más Americanos. We also heard Calexico in the set from their Carrie to Dust album and REM starting it off. It is KCBX HD1 San Luis Obispo, KNBX HD1 San Ardo, on the web at kcbx.org and on the KCBX app. If you have any comments about today's show or any questions about any of the music that I played on today's show, or if you just want to say, hey, I'm listening, tell me about some things that you liked, you can always get me by email, neal@kcbx.org. Fresh Air coming up next to start your afternoon of talk and news programs.
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0: This is a required monthly test of the emergency alert system. This is only a test. If this was a real alert, you should tune in to one of these television or radio stations to receive instructions from authorities about what is happening and what you need to do. This concludes this test of the emergency alert system.
1: Battle to remake public schools. She says these companies are motivated by good intentions and by profits they expect will continue for years to come. First News.
2: Live from NPR News, I'm Lakshmi Singh. Employers could be looking at the biggest increase in 24 years in how much they pay for their staff's health benefits. The consulting firm Marsh is out with its latest annual national survey of employer-sponsored health plans. It finds companies expect to pay an average of 8% more in 2027. That's likely to lead to higher premium costs for employees. The oil giant Chevron says it is expanding its operations in Venezuela, where it has operated for more than a century. This is the Trump administration partners with a private company in Venezuela that would give the United States access to 65 billion barrels of oil. NPR's Willa Rubin with details.
3: In an online statement, Chevron said it's gotten new land in Venezuela to tap for oil. It plans to invest more than $7 billion over the next 5 years, and that eventually it'll produce 600,000 barrels a day. For context, the entire country of Venezuela produces around 1 million barrels daily. Now, Venezuela's oil infrastructure has been in disrepair for decades. Analysts say it'll take time and millions of dollars to repair or rebuild it. But Venezuela is sitting on lots of oil. Chevron's move is part of a larger American push to rebuild Venezuela's oil infrastructure and to gain access to that oil. Willa Rubin, NPR News.
2: The jury in Lindsey Clancy's murder trial in Massachusetts remains deadlocked today. It told the judge that after nearly 28 hours of deliberation, it is still unable to reach

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1: 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They're responding to their constituents.
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6: It's all alive. It's all connected. It's all

0: this science has a really important implication for the protection of these wild pharmacies, these medicine cabinets that we're lucky enough to have exist on this planet, these chemicals that have evolved over millions and millions and millions of years to help the plant heal and, as a wonderful side effect, help animals and people heal as well, and we're literally chopping them down. And so that kind of illuminated this new mission for me of not just learning the science, but also communicating the science.
1: It's one of nature's magic tricks that certain organisms have remarkable healing powers. Humans have harnessed many of these plants, fungi, and even animals for our medicines. But we aren't the only species that can do this. From chimpanzees to dolphins to geese, a striking range of animals use remedies that grow naturally in their environments. In this episode, we meet Elodie Fryman, whose work in the forests of Uganda and Peru has given us new insights into how animals self-medicate. I'm Neil Harvey. This is Wild Pharmacies, How Animals Heal Themselves. Opium poppies relieve pain. Foxgloves can treat heart conditions. Aloe vera gel soothes the skin. Potent chemical compounds found in nature have been used for medicine throughout human history. From medicinal fungus found on Ötzi, the Iceman, over 5,000 years ago, to the latest cancer treatments being developed from tropical plants. An enormous amount of human insight and ingenuity has gone into discovering and refining these medicines across the ages. However, we're not the only species that knows how to use the pharmacy of the living world. Mounting evidence suggests other animals' relationship with healing plants is also deep-seated, sophisticated, and intelligent, carefully choosing specific resources to treat their illnesses and injuries. It's about survival. Just as all animals need to eat, so we all need to heal. Sometimes healing is an automatic function of our immune systems, but often we rely on external medications to help out. Many questions remain. To what extent is healing behavior instinctual, and to what extent is it learned knowledge passed down through generations? Do our human medicine cabinets overlap with those of other animals? And over time, how much medical knowledge has been shared between species? These are questions Dr. Elodie Fryman is seeking to answer. She started by studying the plants chimpanzees

0: elect to self-medicate, and is now one of the leading researchers in this field, which has an interesting scientific name.
1: So I learned about this field, and no one has heard of this, and no one knows how to pronounce it, but it's called zoopharmacognosy. And when you break down that word, it's zoo as in animals, pharma as in medicine, and cognosy as in cognition, as in knowledge. So what this field is we study how animals know about the medicines in their natural environments, in their ecosystems. Cool, right? And it's not just chimps that do this. Chimps were the first animal that we discovered to be self-medicators. And the more that researchers set their mind to it, the more we realize that actually this is happening all throughout the animal kingdom, from chimps to elephants to great bustard birds to bears to civets to snow geese. It's incredible. And the more that we study it, the more animals we discover. So we're learning that healthcare is not one of the things that sets our species apart. It's actually something, surprise, surprise, that's universal. And animals, just as they know how to seek shelter, just as they know how to find food, they know how to find medicine as well.
0: The ability of other than human animals to find medicine in their environments has long been known by indigenous communities and traditional healers. But it was in the late 20th century that scientists started documenting this behavior in our close cousins, chimpanzees. The term itself, zoopharmacognosy, was coined in the late 1980s.
1: Around the late 70s, 80s, it was discovered that chimpanzees are pretty proficient medicine users, and chimps are able to identify and select medicinal plants that can help rid them of internal parasite infections. And then, over the course of the 90s and the early 2000s, this was discovered in several other species of animals. Over the last few years, there's been another big surge of people researching this topic. It feels like every day that goes by, there's a new amazing discovery that happens in this field. Animals ranging from bottlenose dolphins in the Red Sea have been shown to rub against corals that have antifungal and antibacterial properties. There are these amazing birds called great bustard birds in Spain, where the males eat certain medicinal plants that have antiparasitic properties during their mating season. The theory is that it reduces their parasite load and therefore enables them to do these costly mating displays and increase their fitness. So we're discovering self-medication, animal self-medication, throughout the animal kingdom.
0: These numerous discoveries suggest that self-medication is by no means limited to humans or even to our close primate cousins. It's a universal survival strategy, an intelligence distributed across species. It's an exciting moment for the field of zoopharmacognosy. Elodie began studying the topic in 2019. In 2021, her PhD took her to Budongo Central Forest Reserve in western Uganda to study the wild chimpanzees that lived there. The research station where she lived and worked was surrounded on all sides by trees and teeming with life.

0: there's just the most incredible sounds all around you. You have black and white casked hornbills, which are these incredible large birds, and they make these amazing calls. And the forest has all of these amazing smells. There's all of this fruit fermenting on the forest floor. The monkeys swinging around in the trees. And hyraxes at night, it sounded like they were just people screaming at the top of their lungs in the forest. So crazy sounds coming from all sides of you. And then, of course, you have the chimps who every morning at the crack of dawn, you often wake up to their calls, and it's just this chorus from all around you. As a researcher, I would be so completely and utterly lost in the forest without the guidance of the local field staff, who most of them grew up in and around this forest. I was incredibly fortunate to work with two amazing Barongo field staff members. One was named Gershom, one was named Robert. The amount of expertise and knowledge that these guys have is just so extraordinary. In the morning, you wake up really early, you meet up with your field staff collaborator, and you head into the forest, and you have to try to find the chimps. Chimps nest in trees. They'll call in the morning when they're up and they're about to move. So you basically have to be strategically positioned so that you're close enough that you can hear their call and get to them before they disappear. For my methodology, what I was doing was I was picking one chimpanzee a day and following them around. And that meant going wherever they go. So if they're sleeping, you're resting. If they're traveling through vines, you're cutting through vines, you're scaling hills, you're crossing rivers. You have no agency. You're a chimp. You are following the chimps. You are blending into the group. And I was taking data on as many things as I possibly could.
1: Chimpanzees' practice of self-medicating was already well known when Elodie started her research in Budongo Forest. Back in the 1960s, the primatologist Jane Goodall had observed unchewed, bristly aspilia leaves in chimpanzee dung. Later research found these leaves helped chimps purge themselves of intestinal parasites. Elodie hoped to document a more comprehensive picture of the many additional plants that chimps use to treat themselves. Her goal was to illuminate profound questions about their medical intelligence.
0: In order to ask some of the more complicated questions, like, for example, how are the chimps acquiring these behaviors in the first place? Is it instinctual? Is it learned? We needed to have bigger sample size of these behaviors, and we needed more data. And so that was really my broad research question when I started my research. Which medicinal resources are these chimpanzees in the Budongo Forest using or targeting as medicine? And I realized that I was going to have to, in addition to the classic primatological approach of following chimpanzees around and recording their behaviors, I also was going to need to figure out how to monitor their health in a non-invasive way so I could keep tabs on, for example, how their parasite loads were fluctuating, or if they had any sort of obvious infections or wounds or signs of illness or ailment. And I also knew that I would have to do some pharmacology, so figure out whether any of the medicinal resources that they're eating actually have chemical bioactivity. They actually have evidence that they are effective against the diseases or the illnesses that the chimpanzees are exhibiting. So I also wanted to incorporate this element of how people relate to the natural world. While our people that live in this same ecosystem, that live in and around this forest, using any of these medicinal resources as medicine as well. I just began casting the widest net I possibly could, collecting data on everything I could imagine. Then the job became trying to take all of these different pieces of evidence and put them together to build stories. You know, this chimp has a high parasite load, and I know this because I've collected his poo yesterday, and I took a urine sample, and I can see that he has some sort of infection, and he's eating a plant that no one's ever seen the chimps eat before. And then I collect this plant and I test it in a lab and I find that, oh, it actually has strong antibacterial properties or strong anti-inflammatory properties. And, oh, in the village nearby, this plant is actually really a common cure for diseases X, Y, and Z. I mean, that's an example, but that was the way that I was trying to bring all of this evidence together and synthesize it. So one of the things we did find was that chimps are selecting leaves to rub and apply to their wounds. And in some cases, they chew up the leaves and apply that kind of saliva and leaf mixture to the wound themselves. And in some of those cases, those leaves had known medicinal properties, sometimes relating to wound healing in people.
1: Elodie was building a comprehensive picture of chimpanzees' behavior, health, the properties of their medicinal resources, as well as the medicinal plants local people used. That picture led to the observation that chimps used certain leaves to treat wounds. It also revealed an intriguing insight about tree bark.
0: I was spending a lot of my time not only studying the chimps, but trying to learn how to identify all the trees that they were interacting with on a daily basis. Because the second you can identify the trees, the forest just suddenly becomes so exponentially more alive around you. And you can start seeing trees as individuals and identifying patterns in when chimps visit which trees. And I got really interested in why they're eating bark, because there's tons of trees in the forest, many of which have these really juicy, sweet fruits like figs that the chimps love. And yet I was seeing chimps climb down, strip the bark of certain trees, and eat the bark, which is incredibly energetically costly. It takes time. It's not particularly nutritious. Tree bark has lignin in it that makes it difficult to digest, and it's not obvious what nutritional value it offers the chimp diet. I knew that in traditional knowledge systems around the world, bark is one of the most common plant parts used in medicine, because bark has some of the highest density of plant secondary metabolites, which is the chemicals that make a plant medicinal. And so I was wondering, could this behavior be a medicinal behavior for the chimps? We had cases of sick chimpanzees traveling far distances to certain species of trees, eating the bark in very small quantities, which is unusual in and of itself, because why travel a very far way to just take a tiny bite of bark? And so I really focused on that, and I collected a bunch of bark samples, and we tested it, and a lot of these bark samples had some really strong antibacterial and anti-inflammatory properties. So stories began to kind of bloom out of all of this data.
1: The story that emerged from the myriad data was this: the bark of certain trees does indeed have potent healing properties, and it looks as if the chimps are experts in finding it and using it therapeutically. This was a fascinating scientific finding in its own right, but importantly, it also highlighted an urgent conservation issue. We'll hear more after the break. I'm Neil Harvey. 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

0: 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You can subscribe at bioneers.org/earthlings. From observing the chimpanzees in Uganda, Dr. Elodie Fryman had identified certain species of trees they seemed to be using to self-medicate. But she also noticed a concerning trend.
1: Right as I was getting really excited about a few of these tree species in particular, we were also noticing that some of these same species are the ones that are most targeted by illegal loggers. That kind of opened my eyes to a new angle. And that is the conservation aspect of all of this, why it's important to even do this research. This science has a really important implication for the protection of these wild pharmacies, these medicine cabinets that have evolved over millions and millions and millions of years to help the plant heal and, as a wonderful side effect, help animals and people heal as well. And we're literally chopping them down. That kind of illuminated this new mission for me of not just learning the science, but also communicating the science and trying to show people before it's too late that these natural medicines, they're gifts. We're not entitled to them. And if we want to protect animals, we have to protect their access to these medicines. We have to make sure that they're able to take care of themselves.
0: It isn't enough just to make these discoveries about natural medicines. It's also critical to conserve the ecosystems that produce them. In protecting medicinal resources, you protect the animals who use them to heal, and that includes humans. Another key part of Elodie's research was about the medicinal use of those same barks by people in the region. She interviewed local experts, some of whom are featured in her documentary, Waiting for Alstonia. Here's an excerpt where her colleagues Monday Mbotela Gideon and Gershom Mahamuza share insights into the use of bark by both chimps and humans.
2: I have observed chimps feeding on tree barks, different species of tree barks, but not like continuously, just one moment at a time. And this gives me the answer that really it is medicinal, because if it was food, then they would feed on it time after time.
3: I, for one, do believe that chimpanzees eat Alstonia bonai as a medicinal tree.
0: Alstonia bonai is a large deciduous tree, and it kept coming up in Elodie's conversations with local experts.
2: I grew up next to this forest. I've ever seen people using Alstonia bonai for medication. You know, people get the bark, boil it and make like liquid out of it, and then they take it.
0: It turned out that Elodie's bark observations were far from new. They simply added more evidence to what the local community had known for generations. And the fact that both humans and chimps were using the same tree barks for medicine raised profound questions. What was the origin of this shared medical knowledge? How far back does this knowledge stretch? And who was learning from whom?
1: Many of the healers that I talked to, they had a couple of anecdotes about finding and discovering medicines from watching the chimps. And that is definitely something that I've seen across. I'm working on a project now in Mount Elgon in Kenya with elephants. And a lot of the people that we've been talking to and doing interviews with also have learned medicines from watching the elephants. So there's absolutely a knowledge interchange. People are learning from animals, and there's a chance that animals are also learning from people. And so identifying and pinpointing the origins of this knowledge is kind of fascinating to think about and impossible to figure out.
0: These are questions with extremely deep roots. Some medical knowledge might predate both chimpanzee and human species. Some has certainly been learned from other animals. It may be impossible to fully unpack the origins of medicinal plant knowledge, but the fact that humans and other animals share this knowledge underlines just how interconnected we are. And if we all rely on these wild pharmacies for medicine, that creates an even greater incentive to protect them, not just in Budongo Forest, but all over the world.
1: So I found some cool new plants that chimps use and some cool behaviors, but what really was grabbing my attention was this overlap that I found between the barks that the chimps were using seemingly as medicine and that people in the local villages used as powerful medicines. I started thinking about that overlap as a medicinal entanglement. And I started realizing that these entanglements must exist all over the world and in not just chimpanzees, but in animals that look much less like us and are more difficult for us to look in the eyes of and necessarily recognize as a cousin. So I decided that even though I love chimpanzees, they're my first love, and I hope to keep studying chimps for the rest of my life, I really wanted my next project to engage with wildlife species that we don't have that obvious connection to and show how connected we are in our need to stay healthy and flourish on this planet.
0: Expanding her research led Elodie to the other side of the world, to a completely different ecosystem, the central Peruvian Amazon. There she launched a project with the biologist and conservationist Dr. Rosa Vasquez Espinosa. This time, they started by looking at the medicines local Ashaninka people used, hoping to find clues to medicinal practices in the more-than-human world.
1: We are trying to find the first cases of animal medication in that region. So having the privilege to sit down with Ashaninka elders who have lived in this forest ecosystem and their parents and their parents and their parents have lived, and they know all of these incredible secrets about the medicinal resources in this region, and learning from them and then trying to take that knowledge about which plants people are using in this region and work in reverse of the methods that I was using in Uganda, where I started with watching the chimps and then I asked people. Here, we're starting with people and then we're trying to figure out which animals are interacting or using, potentially medicating with these resources that people rely on.
0: The team believe they may have documented the first case of animal self-medication in the region and are currently working on confirming this. At the heart of this field of study is the question of how animals' medical knowledge is acquired. Western science has historically tended to put diverse animal behaviors down to so-called instinct. But Elodie has a hunch that animal self-medication is a knowledge system that requires intelligence, learning, and cultural transmission.
1: My big project at the moment is trying to change people's thinking about animal medicinal knowledge, not as something that's just innate or instinctual or robotic, but something that is deeply cultural and learned and potentially passed down across generations, just like our own knowledge is. As someone that spent a lot of time in the field with animals, to me, it's pretty obvious that this medicinal knowledge is intergenerational, that it's transmitted, that it grows and evolves and changes. Very hard to prove. We're working on that. It's sort of a life goal, is to prove that. But in the meantime, how can we protect those knowledge systems and protect those medicinal resources?
0: There are two important imperatives for protection. One is to prevent the ecosystems where these medicines grow from being destroyed. The other is to safeguard other than human medicinal knowledge from being appropriated, patented, and exploited by commercial entities.
1: Right now in the field, there's this big ethical gap. There are protections in place to protecting against the exploitation or biopiracy of human medicinal knowledge, to prevent against a pharma company coming into a community, you know, conducting a bunch of interviews saying what medicines are important, taking and extracting that knowledge and commercializing it, and then selling that medicinal resources for profit. There are safeguards in place to protect against that. There are no such safeguards to protect against the exploitation of more than human medicinal knowledge. And to me, that's a major problem. it's complicated because a lot of this medicinal knowledge is shared, as my research has been showing, that people get medicinal information from a lot of different ways. And there's amazing anecdotes all around the world of people discovering medicines from watching animals. And that's been going on for centuries and centuries. So what is human knowledge and what is more than human knowledge is kind of hard to parse. And that's one of the fascinating things about the field in the first place. And one of the things I'm trying to do is try to protect the medicinal resource itself and the medicators that rely on the medicinal resource before that resource disappears or is exploited for profit. That's the very, very bare minimum that we can be doing to help the other species on this planet stay healthy and make it through this, you know, trying time where all of these ecosystems are changing and there's all of these new threats and climate change is changing which parasite species and which pathogens are arising and impacting these species. So we're not going to turn climate change around overnight, but we can make sure that we're not cutting down the very medicine cabinets that animals need to keep themselves healthy and happy on this planet.
0: Healing is a universal feature of life. The ability to respond to damage connects humans with all other organisms on the planet, whether it's automatic, instinctual, or learned. The practice of healthcare, too, may be found in ecosystems around the world. It's another thread that weaves us together with our other-than-human kin.
1: When we say healthcare is a universal right, I think a lot of the time people are talking about people. But healthcare is a universal right for people and for all of the other creatures on this planet, whether it's chimps, whether it's jaguars, whether it's peccaries, whatever they are, they deserve access to healthcare in the same way that all of us deserve access to healthcare. How can we do what we can to make that kind of cognitive change in how we understand the more than human world and dethrone ourselves as the top of this pyramid in the animal kingdom and place ourselves back in this wider community of life?
0: Elodie Fryman, Wild Pharmacies, How Animals Heal Themselves. Executive Producer Kenny Ossibel. 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Senior Producer and Station Relations Stephanie Welch. Associate Producer and Program Engineer Emily Harris. Interview conducted by Emily Harris and recorded at KPFA Studios by Mike Cohn. I'm host and consulting producer Neil Harvey. Thank you for listening. This is program number 296.
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7: Singapore faces a demographic crisis, so its leaders are rolling out an ambitious plan to stabilize falling birth rates. 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
10: You're listening to the California Report magazine. I'm Sasha Coca. And on this week's show, we're going to visit a bald eagle nest in Big Bear that's become an obsession for some people around the world. We'll also head to Delano in the Central Valley to hear how conversations about Cesar Chavez are changing in college classrooms as a new school year begins.
11: We shouldn't shy away from the hard histories.
10: But first, an iconic highway that ends in California turns 100.
12: Get your kicks on Route 66.
10: The Nat King Cole Trio put it on the map when they first recorded Get Your Kicks on Route 66 in the 1940s. But the Federal Highway System established the 2,000-mile route from Chicago to Santa Monica back in 1926. California communities along the route are gearing up for the milestone birthday this fall. But as KCRW's Jennifer Swan tells us, the promise of Route 66 is not exactly what it used to be.
13: Part of the appeal of Route 66 is its enormous cultural footprint. There are movies and TV shows inspired by it.
14: Will it blind?
13: The song about it has been covered by Chuck Berry and the Rolling Stones. There's even a French rock star who named one of his tours after it.
15: Johnny Holiday, he's a singer, right? He's like a god over there. He's like Elvis, but bigger.
13: That's Matt Parker. He's an employee at the Baghdad Cafe. It's in this remote stretch of the Mojave Desert, about 20 miles east of Barstow. It's not the kind of place you'd expect to find literal busloads of French tourists.
15: It's crazy. 80% of our business is from France.
13: That stat is even more surprising considering the Baghdad Cafe doesn't actually serve food. It did at one time, but now it sells souvenirs. T-shirts, magnets, stickers, everything is emblazoned with the Route 66 logo.
15: The French have this fantasy of this big, long Route 66 across America and the vastness of it, and the John Wayne and just the whole Western connection. So they love it.
13: Especially right now. This year marks the 100th anniversary of the road, and people from all over the United States and the world have been descending on it.
16: We've met several people from France, Germany, New Zealand, Italy, yeah.
13: That's Tony and Dixie Garrett, road trippers from Missouri.
16: They take it serious, and they make sure to see everything.
13: One example, a group of white-haired bikers from the south of France. They're wearing these denim vests covered with Harley Davidson patches.
17: We love that road. I find myself on that road like home.
13: That's Jacques. He's the leader of the pack, or at least the one who speaks the most amount of English. He's what you might call a Route 66 fanatic. This is actually his 10th trip on the road. He loves just about everything it represents.
17: The story, the American story, this time, this old time.
13: Jacques declined to give his last name.
17: My full name? No, because...
13: As much as he romanticizes the America of yesteryear, he's not so sure about the America of today.
17: No, at this time, it's problematic. Where is I?
13: But even in Route 66's heyday, it was never a safe route for every kind of traveler. It was riddled with sundown towns, making it a dangerous path for black motorists. Many of them used the famous guide, known as the Green Book, to find safe places to make a pit stop or buy a meal. Meanwhile, the mythology of Route 66, as a place to get your kicks, became cemented in pop culture as a symbol for freedom, opportunity, and adventure. Some of its roadside attractions are trying to revive that fantasy.
18: We did the Rockwood Court in Springfield, Missouri. We also did the Wagon Wheel in Cuba, Missouri.
13: That's Joe Rashke. He's in his early 60s. He runs a hot dog company in Oak Park, Illinois. An assortment of souvenir motel keychains hang from the front pocket of his denim vest.
18: Well, the biggest thing we've said is we're trying to promote all the businesses along the way that are here, getting out and talk to everybody.
13: A lot of the towns and businesses along the route were decimated when the federal government built the bigger, faster interstate highway system, which bypassed Route 66.
18: So we kind of stop in, collect pins, and buy tags as you go. So these are all the motels that we've stayed at over the last 3 weeks.
13: Joe is part of this loosely organized group of drivers. Each of them is stopping at roughly the same places on the same days. Places like
18: Tinkertown Village in New Mexico was kind of amazing, kind of different. The guy's got 55,000 bottles on the wall.
13: this caravan, it was put together by a guy named John Binns.
14: Every day we converge in one place, so people are slowly coming in over time, but they're all doing their own things before and after.
13: John is better known as Wasteland Firebird. He's a software engineer in his early 50s. He makes YouTube videos about classic cars and road trips. He's been organizing this road trip from Navy Pier in Chicago to the Santa Monica Pier for years. He even gave this Route 66 trip a name.
14: So the back of my jacket has, you know, the Great Route 66 Centennial Convergence painted on the back.
13: But doing this road trip can be a little daunting. First, there are the typical issues, like the weather. Here's Tony and Dixie Garrett again.
15: Had wind the whole way.
13: Car troubles.
16: I have pushed that thing just to run the speed limit.
13: And?
16: We cross into California. There's state patrols everywhere. And it decides it wants to run 100 miles an hour.
13: And then there's the route itself. It's not super well maintained from start to finish. In some places, it gets subsumed by a different road or highway. In others, it disappears entirely, like a mirage. Which, in some ways, especially given all the pop culture lore, maybe it always was.
10: KCRW's Jennifer Swan. That's the sound of a pair of majestic bald eagles named Jackie and Shadow, who've become internet sensations. Their rise to stardom sparked a movement to protect their fragile habitat where they've had their nest in an area called Moon Camp, above Big Bear Lake in the San Bernardino Mountains. It's a story that's got a lot of twists and turns, highs and lows, strong emotions, and also involves a multi-million dollar fundraising campaign. And it's one that KVCR's Madison Ahmet has been following since January of 2025, and she's here to tell us about how it's all unfolded. Hi there, Madison.
19: Hi. Thank you for having me.
10: So, Madison, there have been two eagles at the center of this ongoing saga. Tell us about them and how they became famous.
19: Yeah, it all started with this eagle couple that lived in a pine tree. The pine tree is about 200 feet tall. And about a decade ago, a woman named Sandy Steers just became absolutely captivated.
10: Yeah, you've reported on how she would go out with a spotting scope and watch these eagles even before they became a couple.
20: We saw for the first time an eaglet that was hatched in Big Bear Valley. And we think that eaglet is Jackie. I could see through the scope, I could see the chick, you know, jumping up and down on the nest and the parents bringing food and things like that. And it was so fascinating that I would stand out here no matter what the weather for a few hours a day just to watch this little chick on the nest. And it was beautiful to watch. And it got me hooked into all of this.
19: She would go out and watch the nest every day. And then she finally got permits to put up cameras. They're about 150 feet in the air, and they're right above the nest. Sandy lived in Fawnskin, which was about a mile from the eagle's nest, and she was dedicated to conservation up in the Big Bear Valley. She helped found Friends of Big Bear Valley, which is the group that runs the live stream now. The eagle's nest is massive. It's like 6 feet across, and it's made of these intricately woven tree branches. And this live stream beams 24/7, so people can watch whenever.
10: So this webcam has been insanely popular, and people have been logging on to watch them over a pretty long time span. Tell me about the kinds of things that viewers have witnessed on the webcam and how people reacted.
19: Yeah, this live stream shows life in the wild, but it also kind of shows real life. And there's a lot of drama that happens on the camera. Just this year, two eggs hatched. Viewers have watched the eaglets grow up. In years past, Jackie laid eggs that didn't hatch. One season, a baby eaglet died in a winter storm, and its little body was visible on the camera. So it's the whole brutal circle of life and just this really close view of nature. People really experience the whole spectrum of emotion watching these eagles.
10: And do you have any sense of just how many people watch the webcam? And where are those people from?
19: People from all over the world watch this webcam. At times, the live stream maxes out at about 80,000 viewers, but millions of people around the world know who these eagles are and interact either via YouTube on the live stream or social media. Sandy Steers wrote these Facebook posts that made the eagles into characters. It really anthropomorphized them. And then there's just the spectacle of it all. You feel like you're in the nest with them because the camera is trained where it feels like you're kind of sitting in the nest. And there's just something really mesmerizing about having a view into nature like that.
10: Well, and the view from the camera is really spectacular because you see the nest, but then you also see high up above the lake in Big Bear Valley. It's really beautiful. Tell us a little bit about that habitat in Big Bear Valley. Is it an important habitat for bald eagles?
19: Yeah, so I spoke to several biologists over the course of reporting on these eagles, and all of them said that this area is a really good place for eagles because of the tall pine trees where eagles can perch and build nests, and then the lake is a food source. They fish, and you can see on the live stream that the eagles bring fish back all the time.
10: Well, and another twist in this story is that an area very near the nest called Moon Camp was actually slated for development. What were they planning to build there?
19: Yeah, a developer was planning to build a marina and a luxury housing project. It would have cleared the forest. There's this last undeveloped part of Big Bear along the shoreline, and there's a forest there, and it would have cleared that to build this project. Basically level out the area to put 50 lots for luxury houses and a marina where people could keep their boats in the summertime. So it was going to take up a big part of this undeveloped shoreline.
10: And that raised the concerns of some fans of Jackie and Shadow from the environmental community. You actually got to take a tour with one of them.
18: We're looking down on Moon Camp into the forest that's, you know, close to the lake, which is the prime eagle perching and foraging habitat.
19: I talked to this man named Peter Joris from the San Bernardino Mountain Land Trust, which is one of the conservation groups up in Big Bear.
18: The developers will put in the roads and the sewers and the utilities, and then they will sell lots. And then people will come and build their individual homes.
19: To be clear, Moon Camp would not have cleared the tree with the nest where the cameras are, but it would have cleared trees that are prime perch habitat, which means that's where the eagles would sit to hunt and look out on the lake. And the concern from conservationists was if they remove those trees and that access to the lake, that the eagles would suffer for it and that it would create noise and boat traffic and it would just be generally unpleasant for the eagles.
10: So that concern really sparked a campaign to try to stop the development. Tell us what happened next.
19: Yeah, so Sandy Steers, the founder of this live stream, worked out a deal to buy the land for $10 million. But the catch was that they had to raise that money to buy the land, and they had like maybe 6 months to raise the money. The fundraiser brought in more than $4 million in small donations, and people really rallied because they wanted these eagles to keep their space. Some people sent in envelopes that had $5, but they also got some envelopes with checks for like a few grand. Kids would draw pictures and write about why they love the eagles.
10: And sadly, Sandy Steers passed away back in February after fighting so hard to preserve this habitat for the eagles. But that wasn't looking likely.
19: Their July 31st deadline was coming really, really close. It was July, and they were halfway to their goal. And then OpenAI co-founder and president Greg Brockman and his wife Anna chipped in $5.5 million to get them over their goal.
10: So that's what really sealed the deal and allowed them to purchase the land. But the story wasn't over. In fact, one of the eagles wasn't doing so well, right?
19: Yeah, just days after the land deal was announced, Jackie, the female eagle, got in a fight with two younger eagles, and she was found on the ground. Eventually, she was taken to the Ojai Raptor Center, and they determined that she wasn't injured from the fight. She was just very, very sick. At the time, the Ojai Raptor Center said she had severe anemia, and then she bounced back a bit, but then she really declined again. So on August 10th, after 3 weeks at the center, Jackie died. It's really not clear what caused it. But the Ojai Raptor Center later said that she also had blood clots in a wing and a kidney, but they're still trying to determine what caused all of this.
10: Well, and for people who loved watching Jackie on the live stream, this was really upsetting news.
3: I'm sad. It actually makes me a little emotional. And then hearing today that she had passed was just devastating.
21: Yeah, this is a very personal thing. I feel like my old pet has passed, or a family member or a friend. It is consuming grief.
19: As you can hear, people were really devastated. One woman I talked to named Ursula Janai, who lives in Los Angeles, said the Eagles were a comfort to her during some really difficult times in her life.
21: We're very proud of her at the end of the day. She left a legacy. She helped unite people worldwide. She helped us raise $10 million to conserve Moon Camp from developers, the land near her territory that developers were trying to bulldoze. She raised babies. She's an ambassador for her species. And all I can hope for is that whatever this illness was, even though they couldn't figure it out, is maybe it'll be a case study for future raptor, you know, future eagle or raptor rehabs. She's a hero. She'll be remembered forever. She's our queen.
22: As we can hear from the women crying in that tape, people got so emotionally attached to these birds. And, you know, maybe that's something not everybody understands, getting really attached to wildlife. But you actually talked to a scientist who said there's a larger social benefit when people have those kinds of feelings.
19: Yeah, I talked to this scientist named Michael Weirda. He teaches at Utah State University, and he's actually studied eagles pretty extensively. But he brought up this really interesting term.
23: You latch onto what we call charismatic megafauna. It's a dorky biology term. Fauna is, of course, animal. Megafauna is the big animal or top predator type animal. And charismatic is, of course, charismatic. The bald eagle is one of the most charismatic megafaunas there is. And people get invested and really love the birds and everything else. So if you're trying to fight some sort of development, you latch on to that charismatic megafauna and use that as your vessel to fight through, you know?
19: And that's definitely the case here with this Moon Camp development. Weirda says that charismatic megafauna, like bald eagles or even grizzly bears, they're these recognizable animals that really encourage conservation. So people get attached to bald eagles, and then they want to conserve the habitats that they live in.
22: So Madison, this has been a story you've been following for more than a year and a half. Lots of drama. What is next for Shadow? Shadow is now alone without a mate, and for the nest and the land that's been conserved around the nest.
19: Yeah, so Friends of Big Bear Valley did purchase the land in partnership with the San Bernardino Mountain Land Trust. So it will not be developed. They plan to conserve it, and they'll be stewards of the land. As for Shadow, you know, there are other eagles in this area, and there's been a female eagle that's been hanging out near the nest. People have named her Jolene after the Dolly Parton song, which kind of shows how attached people get. So we don't fully know what's going to happen with Shadow, but it's likely he'll find a new mate.
22: Madison, thanks so much. We look forward to hearing your continued reporting about the eagles and Moon Camp.
19: Thank you so much for having me.
22: Reporter Madison Ahmed has been following the bald eagles in the Big Bear Valley for KVCR in San Bernardino.
24: Jolene, Jolene, Jolene, Jolene, I'm begging of you, please don't take my man.
22: This week, the world lost the legendary Dolly Parton. Rest in peace, country music's queen. And now to the controversy surrounding Cesar Chavez. Last spring, when sexual abuse allegations surfaced about the farmworker leader in the New York Times, some communities across the state took immediate action.
0: The city of San Fernando moving swiftly Thursday afternoon, removing this statue of Cesar Chavez from the Memorial Park bearing his name. Just
1: the Associated Students of San Francisco State say they are looking into renaming their student center following the allegations against Chavez. They say they are working.
2: California Museum Board of Trustees says they're moving to remove Chavez from the California Hall of Fame after allegations outlined in the New York Times article. The board says they're also.
22: And that got a young journalist thinking.
5: I noticed that much of the media coverage and reporting was focused on how institutions, schools, and cities were thinking about public markers in memory. So murals, street names, school names. But I noticed that there were these slower, more deliberate, and thoughtful conversations happening among faculty who devoted much of their lives to writing books, doing research projects, interviews, oral histories about farm worker history and labor movements. And for many of them, this moment was history in the making.
22: Khadija Khan is an incoming junior in ethnic studies at UC Davis, and she's been seeing a shift in academia when it comes to Cesar Chavez's legacy. Khadija is also a student journalist. Her reporting has appeared on KQED and in publications like the Mercury News and the Modesto Bee. She recently interviewed higher education professors across the state to find out how they plan to recast Cesar Chavez in the classroom as a new school year begins this fall. Her article for Cal Matters is headlined, "They Once Taught About a Hero, Now Faculty Rethink Cesar Chavez." Joining me now is one of the professors featured in Khadija's reporting. Oliver Rosales is a professor of history and ethnic studies at Bakersfield College, where he teaches about civil rights, California Chicano history, and the farmworker movement. And he's actually based at the college's Delano campus, which, of course, is where Cesar Chavez co-founded the farmworker movement in the 1960s and launched the famous Delano grape boycott. Some of Professor Rosales's students have been farmworkers themselves or come from farmworker families, some of them involved in the union. Other students come from families who've opposed the United Farm Workers. Hi there, Professor Rosales. Thanks for being on the California Report.
6: Oh, thank you for inviting me. I'm so glad to be here and to have this important conversation.
22: You were actually teaching the day that the revelations came out in the New York Times last spring about Cesar Chavez. Tell us how your students reacted that day and how you pivoted what you planned to teach that day.
6: So when the article came out at 7 in the morning online, I read it in the parking lot of the Bakersfield College at Delano campus as I was getting ready to go in to teach that morning. And I just so happened to be teaching a unit on the history of the California farmworker movement. So it was disconcerting in many ways. I could feel the reverberations right on the ground, you know, and the sort of ghosts of Delano. So, pivoting that day in terms of teaching a traditional lesson, we read some of the article together. And we also read the testimony of Dolores Huerta, who had issued a post on social media, a pretty lengthy one, about, you know, her experience with sexual abuse from Cesar Chavez. So that was jarring. And I had my students write, and students had a range of, feelings and perspectives, including, you know, being shocked, feeling like gut punch, soul wrenching. Those are some of the words that were used. And it was students who went to Cesar Chavez High School who led the fight very quickly. I mean, there was a petition maybe within 72 hours of the article dropping to rename the school. And that was driven by students. That was not from any particular organizations per se. It was very youth driven. So I was kind of impressed, honestly, by the reaction of young people and to not get in their way. And if they don't want to go to a school that associated with Cesar Chavez's name because of the article, it shows that they were engaging with the history.
22: So going into the school year, talk to me about how you are going to teach the history of the farmworker movement differently, if at all. How are you going to talk about Cesar Chavez's legacy, and how are you going to change the way you approach teaching about the movement?
6: Yeah, in some ways, nothing's changing. I've always taught a very complex history of the farmworker movement. I want students to appreciate the history of Black farmworkers, Yemeni farmworkers, Filipino farmworkers, Mexican immigrants, and Mexican-American citizen farmworkers. Like, try to understand that deep history that goes well before the UFW.
22: So your approach, it sounds like, has been to teach, even before these allegations, that the United Farm Workers is more than just Cesar Chavez, more than just one man. And of course, over the last few years, we've seen a groundswell of actions to re-examine or cast a new light on different historical leaders who maybe were once perceived as heroes. So what do we do when revelations come out about somebody like Cesar Chavez? Should we be canceling people, talking about the ways in which he was still a hero or a complicated figure or maybe somewhere in between?
6: That's a tough question. I mean, you might notice in the picture behind me, I put a UFW eagle over my image of Cesar Chavez that was gifted to me by the Chavez family.
22: Oh, yeah. I can see on my Zoom screen, you actually taped a paper eagle over Chavez's face.
6: He's hard to look at right now. But I also don't think that Cesar can be erased. I really don't. Like, Cesar did a lot of good stuff. He inspired a lot of people. You can't not teach that history. You can't whitewash it. As many statues or schools as you want to rename, our job as historians and, you know, scholars is to teach the past, you know, kind of as it was based on the evidence. So do we need to move away from hero models of teaching? Absolutely. But when it comes to monuments and schools, let's learn the complex history of the farm worker movement. It wasn't just one man. It was a movement of people. And it just underscores the importance of the farm worker movement as curriculum that needs to be taught in, you know, especially California and American public schools.
22: So Professor Rosales, as this new school year kicks off and you're walking in to teach this history, what's going to be on your mind knowing that your students there in Delano have had several months to process these allegations against Cesar Chavez?
6: As I think about walking into classrooms, particularly in Delano, you know, the students' histories matter. The history of their communities matter. I view this all as a positive thing to get students to care deeply about reading, about interviewing, and about telling stories. So at the end of the day, it's a positive thing that attention is being brought to their communities, even if it's in a kind of negative way, make it into something positive. For my students, again, some of their grandparents, they've never had a chance to tell their stories, even within their own families. There's so many things that are silenced for a whole host of reasons because people think they're protecting something, whether it's the legacy of a movement hero, or, you know, the migration to the country or how they got here, like those. But they're having students own the communities that they come from and the stories that are told. Again, it's a transformative experience. So to me, at the end of the day, I walk into the classroom, I'm excited because, again, I get to confront this history right on. And it's fun to talk about Delano outside of Delano, but talking about Delano in Delano with students who come from this background, it's a whole other bag, and it's very rewarding.
22: Professor Rosales, thanks so much for talking with us.
6: Oh, thanks so much for having me.
22: Professor Oliver Rosales, he teaches history at the Delano campus of Bakersfield College. And that's our show for this week. We're a production of KQED in San Francisco. Our senior editor is Victoria Mauleon. We had additional editing help this week from Pauline Bartoloni and Sonia Geis at KCRW. Susie Racho is our director-producer with production help from Sristi Prabha. Our engineer is Brendan Willard. And I'm Sasha Coca. You can catch all of our California stories on our podcast, The California Report Magazine. 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
2: The U.S. officials and the Israeli officials, even the settlers, the leaders of the settlers, they condemned what the Israeli did in Kusra. Okay, just go ahead, arrest them, put them in jail, prosecute them, and lift the siege on the residents in Kusra and let them live in peace.
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6: Live from NPR News in Washington, I'm Janine Herbst. 8 months after former Venezuelan President Nicolas Maduro was ousted in a U.S. military raid, the Trump administration is about to secure expanded control of the Latin American country's oil reserves. Energy Secretary Chris Wright is in Caracas to oversee an oil deal between Washington and a Venezuelan private company. As NPR's Franco Ordonez reports, Trump's claiming the new deal will help bring down gas prices that have been elevated as a result of oil supply disruptions in the U.S. war with Iran.
7: John McHenry, a veteran Republican pollster, says Trump has an incentive to take action, even if his policies won't necessarily produce results over the next few months ahead of the midterms.
8: The first challenge is to show that you know people are concerned about it and that you care about it as well and that you're doing something about it.
7: Part of the problem for Trump is that before the U.S. launched strikes against Iran, average prices were $1 a gallon lower nationally in February. That's a reality that Trump just can't avoid. Franco Ordonez, NPR News.
6: The Trump administration is requiring states to report any time they conclude someone's in the country illegally. NPR's Jasmine Garce reports the policy marks a reversal of a 1998 legal opinion.
9: In 1996, Congress enacted the Personal Responsibility and Work Opportunity Reconciliation Act. It requires that federal and state agencies administering welfare report unauthorized immigrants getting benefits to Homeland Security. In an opinion published this week, the Trump administration's Office of Legal Counsel broadened this requirement, saying that all state agencies should be reporting people without legal status to the federal government. States like Illinois, California, and New York have laws designed to protect personal data from being shared with federal immigration authorities, meaning the new policy is likely to be challenged. Jasmine Garst, NPR News, New York.
6: The United Nations is warning the world is very close to crossing a dangerous climate change threshold. NPR's Lauren Sommer has more on the findings of a new report from the UN.
10: Countries agreed in 2015 to try to limit global warming to 1.5 degrees Celsius, which is 2.7 degrees Fahrenheit. Beyond that, the risks of a hotter planet get much worse. Storms get more intense, sea levels keep rising, and there are major impacts to crops. A new report from the United Nations Environment Program finds that countries have failed to meet that agreement. To limit the damage, emissions from burning fossil fuels need to drop to zero, and carbon emissions may even need to be sucked out of the atmosphere. Either way, the report warns that countries will need to prepare for worsening disasters due to climate change. Lauren Sommer, NPR News.
6: Wall Street higher by the closing bell, the Dow up 295 points. You're listening to NPR News from Washington. A new Gallup poll shows nearly 9 in 10 Americans say corruption in the U.S. government is widespread. That's a record high. The poll shows 89% of adults feel that way. That's up 10%.

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1: This final note on the way out today, in which capitalism sometimes provides things we maybe don't need. I saw this in Bloomberg that Kalshi, the not uncontroversial betting platform, is going to ask regulators for permission to offer oil futures contracts, specifically futures contracts that never expire and that trade 24/7. Think for just a second about all the oil volatility we've seen since the president's war started. You can see how this might turn out, you know, poorly. Our media production team includes Brian Allison, John Foki, Montana Johnson, Drew Jostad, Gary O'Keefe, and Charlton Thorpe. Alex Simpson is the manager of media production. And I'm Kai Rizdahl. We will see you tomorrow, everybody. This is APM.
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4: Folks who don't have stacks of money stashed away and in fact are in debt, that means that your monthly pay, your monthly bill on the mortgage goes up.
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5: I'm Scott Detrow.
0: And I'm Elsa Chang. Oral arguments at the Supreme Court have gotten longer and longer in recent years.
5: Chief Justice John Roberts is trying to reverse the trend.
6: I think it makes oral arguments harder to listen to because they just take longer without, I think, particularly adding all that much.
0: And as flu and COVID shot season approaches, medical groups are figuring out how to step into the void left